flutist Sally Walker, with violinists Elizabeth Layton and Allison Rayner, violist Stephen King, and cellist Thomas Marlin, with that minuet from the Flute Quintet No. 1 by Luigi Boccherini. I'm Aaron Kane. Great to be with you. Over the years, many listeners have interpreted this unique waltz by Maurice Ravel as a musical metaphor for strife and collapse in Europe after World War I. Ravel himself stopped short of saying that. He wrote that he didn't have any symbolism in mind when he wrote La Valse, played here by the Detroit Symphony Orchestra.

La Valse by Maurice Ravel, played there by the Detroit Symphony Orchestra, conducted by Nema Järvi. Today's classical music programming is supported by the University of Illinois Geese College of Business, providing a fully online MBA degree that encourages listeners to apply what they learn in real time without having to put their career on hold. Online, mba.illinois.edu. If you hear the words Viennese waltz, chances are a name will come to mind. Probably not Ravel, more likely Strauss, and there are some Strausses to choose from, Johann Strauss Sr. and any of his three sons, but the Strausses had some competition from outside the family, Joseph Lanner. Here are a few of his waltzes celebrating a city that is not Vienna.

Some waltzes to celebrate the city of Pest by Josef Lanner, played by the combined forces of Concerto Köln and Ensemble Zaraband.

Mozart was 20 years old. His years of whirlwind tours around Europe as a child prodigy were just behind him, and he was settling into his life in Salzburg, and he was starting to hustle. He was appearing in salon concerts, and it was most likely for that more relaxed setting that Mozart wrote this keyboard concerto, which he first performed in 1776.

Angela Hewitt, the pianist there, with the Mantova Chamber Orchestra, conducted by Carlo Fabiano. That was the Piano Concerto No. 6 by Mozart.

Italian composer Gaspare Spontini spent most of his career in Berlin and in Paris, where he was particularly successful. He was a pretty important figure in French opera, that Italian fellow there at the beginning of the 19th century. So this music from an opera by Spontini presents me with a choice of what I should call it. It was called Olympie in Paris, where it was premiered, but it was later performed in Germany and back in Italy and called Olympia in both of those places. So whichever name you prefer, here is the overture, performed by the Munich Chamber Orchestra, conducted by Enrico Onofri.

the overture to Gaspare Spontini's opera Olympie, or Olympia, if you prefer, played there by the Munich Chamber Orchestra, conducted by Enrico Onofri.

Which instrument do you think sounds the most like a human voice singing? Many say cello when asked that question, and it makes sense. The cello's range matches the range of the human voice to a T. Well, to an E, technically, or maybe an F sharp. But I think it's worth giving double reeds a second listen. The bassoon, the oboe, and this one, the English horn. After years of composing operas, Ermanno Vulfarari spent his later years writing charming music to show off double reeds. I think he might have known what he was doing. See what you think, or hear what you think, in about 20 minutes. Before Ermanno Vulfarari's music to feature the English horn, here are some other winds and strings joining forces for an octet by Jean Francais.

The Gaudier Ensemble, formed in 1989, kind of a chamber music dream team made up of top musicians from a few of the world's top orchestras, and there they were, playing the second movement of the Octet by Jean Francais. I'm Aaron Kane. It's great to be with you. J.S. Bach's Italian Concerto. It's one of those very popular keyboard works by Bach, widely performed over the last few hundred years, both on harpsichord and piano. This version is a bit different, though. It was adapted by Andrew Lawrence King and his harp consort, not for solo keyboard, but for a whole orchestra and a harpsichord. In other words, they've turned it into a concerto.

With a name like Ermanno Wolf Ferrari, it won't surprise you to learn that the composer had a German father and an Italian mother. Now, what might surprise you is that the family had no direct relationship to the Ferrari family that makes the Italian sports cars. I mean, how many Ferraris can there be? Ermanno Wolf Ferrari was probably best known for his operas, but he wrote other kinds of music, too. Chamber music, orchestral music, and this music to show off the English horn, his concertino, played here by William Morricone and the Rome Symphony Orchestra.

Ermanno Wolf Ferrari wrote that in his later years to showcase the English horn, the concertino. William Morricone played English horn there with the Rome Symphony Orchestra, conducted by Francesco Lavecchia.

Finnish composer Jean Sibelius had a deep love of the natural world, even by Nordic standards, which is saying something. I can picture him standing by a lake in Finland with a pair of binoculars watching for birds whenever I hear this music. His Suite Mignon, played here by the English String Orchestra, conducted by William Boughton.

Something Short and Sweet by Jean Sibelius, his Suite Mignon, performed there by the English String Orchestra, conducted by William Boughton.

You could call it one of the original earworms. A tune, well, kind of a tune, really. It's almost just a series of chords that suggest a tune. And it goes back at least as far as the 1500s. It has captivated the imaginations of many a composer. Rachmaninoff, Franz Liszt, Beethoven, and before that, Lully, Bach, and Handel. But this version, by this composer, did a lot to carry that tune far and wide. Arcangelo Corelli and his infectious violin sonata La Follia, this hour.

The combined forces of the Juilliard School Brass and the Royal Academy of Music Brass, performing that Canzone No. 3 by Girolamo Frescobaldi. I'm Aaron Kane, grateful to be listening along with you. The first time this music was heard was at the Royal Opera House, Covent Garden, and Queen Elizabeth II was in the audience. She was there to hear an opera composed for her coronation. She'd only been queen for a few days. Here are dances from that opera by Benjamin Britten, an opera all about Queen Elizabeth I, the Courtly Dances from Gloriana.

Benjamin Britten reawakening the court of Queen Elizabeth I with those courtly dances from Gloriana. That was the Royal Philharmonic Orchestra, conducted by Andre Previn. Mysterious ones, angels of light, bathed in swirling song. A few lines from an original poem by American composer Patricia Van Ness that she had translated into Latin, and then she set the Latin words to this music, reminiscent of the sacred songs of the 12th century abbess and mystic Hildegard von Bingen. Angels of Light, from Mysterious Ones by Patricia Van Ness, performed here by Ensemble Project Ars Nova,

Angels of Light from Mysterious Ones by American composer Patricia Van Ness, performed there by Ensemble Project Ars Nova. More newer music written to evoke older times in a minute.

Here's music Engelbert Humperdinck composed right at the beginning of the 20th century, some theater music that he wrote for productions of Shakespeare's plays in Berlin, plays like The Winter's Tale, The Tempest, and The Merchant of Venice, and then he pulled together some of his favorites into this suite, performed here by the Bamberg Symphony Orchestra, conducted by Karl Anton Rickenbacher.

Carl Anton Rickenbacker led the Bamberg Symphony Orchestra in The Shakespeare Suite No. 1 by Engelbert Humperdinck.

Here's music that has been reinterpreted over hundreds of years by well over 100 composers. One simple tune that goes back at least as far as the year 1500. La Follia is the name of that tune. Scarlatti, Lully, and Handel came up with versions of it. It played a huge part in Franz Liszt's Rhapsody Espagnole. And when Rachmaninoff put it through his paces, he credited Arcangelo Corelli, who used La Follia to create this violin sonata.

Richard Egar playing harpsichord, Andrew Manzi playing violin there. The Violin Sonata No. 12, La Follia, by Arcangelo Corelli.

When Beethoven wrote his first string quartets, he was trying to prove that he could write something worthy of Haydn and Mozart and their string quartets. 6 years later, when he wrote this string quartet, he was trying to take things to a whole new level. And he had an ace up his sleeve, a professional string quartet, a relatively new thing at the time. They were the private string quartet of one of Beethoven's patrons, Count Razumovsky. They gave Beethoven a chance to hear the music in his head brought to life with precision and virtuosity like never before. So he wrote quartets like none that had ever been written before. You'll hear one of them in about 15 minutes.

The parents of 20th century Austrian composer Joseph Marx wouldn't let him play the piano when he was young, but he taught himself music anyway. That was a minuet from his Sinfonia in Classic Mode, played there by the Bochum Symphony Orchestra, conducted by Stephen Sloan. I'm Aaron Kane. It is great to be with you. In her day, Louise Ferenc was known as a virtuoso pianist and piano professor more than she was as a composer. She did write quite a bit of great music for piano, but not just for piano. She wrote 3 symphonies and 2 overtures. This is the overture number 2 by Louise Ferenc, played by the North German Radio Symphony.

The Overture No. 2 by Louise Frank, played there by the North German Radio Symphony, conducted by Johannes Goritzky. Beethoven puts the professionals to work in a minute.

Here's music that Beethoven composed in 1806, one of a set of three string quartets that he wrote some 6 years after his first set of string quartets. And Beethoven wrote them for one of his patrons, one Count Andreas Razumovsky, the Russian ambassador to Vienna, who had his own private string quartet named the Razumovsky Quartet. So even though this is Beethoven's string quartet number 7, many call it Razumovsky number 1. It's played here by the Chiaroscuro Quartet.

members of the Chiaroscuro Quartet, performing Razumovsky No. 1, otherwise known as the String Quartet No. 7, by Beethoven.

In 1950, Russian composer Dmitri Shostakovich was invited to Leipzig, Germany. The occasion? A music festival marking the bicentennial of the death of Johann Sebastian Bach. And as part of the festival, Shostakovich was asked to sit on the judging panel for the first international J.S. Bach competition, and he heard a lot of the preludes and fugues from Bach's collection, The Well-Tempered Clavier, which inspired Shostakovich to write his own collection of 24 preludes and fugues, and here is one of them.

Is something brilliant because of how much light it emits, or because of how much light it can reflect? Mozart wrote amazing music from a very early age, but he toured all over the place. He was exposed to so much, and he used it all. Then there's the 16-year-old who wrote this music, Felix Mendelssohn. He had wealthy parents who totally supported him. He got a great education. He could paint. He could read Homer in the original Greek. He spoke English, French, Italian, and German fluently. And he created this unprecedented music, Mendelssohn's Octet for Strings. You can bask in its brilliance in about 5 minutes.

The Canadian Brass with two chorale preludes by Johannes Brahms. I'm Aaron Kane, grateful to have the chance to share some music with you. By the time he was 9, Felix Mendelssohn had written music that was performed by professional groups in Berlin. At age 12, he became close friends with the 72-year-old Goethe. When he was 16, he wrote this music, his string octet, played here by Seattle Chamber Music Society, led by violinist James Ennis.

violinist James Ennis, leading the Seattle Chamber Music Society in The Octet by Felix Mendelssohn. We tend to say the name Fanny Mendelssohn after the name Felix Mendelssohn, which I realize I am guilty of doing right now, and I don't feel great about that, since she was a great composer and performer in her own right. It is unfortunately apt, though, since the career of Felix did affect Fanny's career as a composer. She had always been discouraged from composing, at least publicly, by her younger brother and by the rest of her family. Only in 1845 did Fanny finally decide to publish her own composition under her own name, at age 40, 2 years before she died. Here is one of her songs without words, played by Sylvain Dufresne.

Vincent Dindy was president of the French National Society of Music right before the turn of the 20th century, and he was also one of the founders of a group that encouraged awareness of music from the Renaissance and the Baroque, his very own Schola Cantorum. Johann Sebastian Bach had one of those back in the day. Here is Vincent Dindy's tip of the chapeau to French Baroque composer Jean-Philippe Rameau, his suite in the ancient style, played here by the Iceland Symphony Orchestra.

Suite in the Ancient Style by Vincent Dandy. That was the Iceland Symphony Orchestra, conducted by Rúman Gamba.

Two of the solo instruments called for in Bach's Brandenburg Concerto No. 4 are described as flaute d'echo or echo flutes. And as best as we know, they were a special kind of double recorder, one voice to play fully and the other to play softly. Well, today, regular recorders or flutes play those two solo parts along with a third solo instrument, a violin.

Apollo's Fire does the honors for you later this hour on Music Through the Night. Hello there, I'm Bonnie Nora. Thanks so much for joining me. Music of Augusta Holmes coming your way a little later this hour, as well as music by Johann Sebastian Bach. I'm going to start with that of Robert Fuchs, though, and his memorial stone reads, a richly endowed composer, selfless teacher, and a rare human being. And he had an astonishing roster of pupils, Gustav Mahler, Jean Sibelius, Hugo Wolf, and Eric Korngold among them. Well, Fuchs' own compositions haven't gotten quite as much attention, so let's rectify that. This is his Serenade No. 4, played by the Cologne Chamber Orchestra.

The Cologne Chamber Orchestra with the Serenade No. 4 by Robert Fuchs. Music of French composer Augusta Holmes comes your way right after this on Music Through the Night.

Barth, thanks for joining me on Music Through the Night. 19th century French composer Augusta Holmes was not allowed to attend the Paris Conservatory, so she studied music privately. She published some of her earlier music under the male pseudonym Hermann Zenta because she wasn't taken seriously as an artist and was discouraged from publishing, but she wrote this one under her own name. It's called Ireland. The Rhineland-Pfalz State Philharmonic Orchestra performs.

Ireland by French-Irish composer Augusta Holmes. The Rheinland-Pfalz State Philharmonic Orchestra performed. Today's classical music is supported by the National Gallery of Art in Washington, D.C., where visitors can find an original Leonardo da Vinci, a 14-foot blue rooster, and more, always for free. Learn more at nga.gov. This is the Brandenburg Concerto No. 4 by Johann Sebastian Bach. If you're keeping score at home, this is the one with two recorders and one violin solo along with the rest of the orchestra. Here's Apollo's Fire Baroque Orchestra.

68 years ago, one of the world's great orchestras was formed. It was London, 1958, and Sir Neville Mariner gathered together a group of the leading London musicians of the time to create a new ensemble. They took their name from the church where they played their first concert in 1959, and they very quickly became and remain a musical powerhouse. The Academy of St. Martin in the Fields comes your way later this hour with Mozart's 28th Symphony on Music Through the Night.

I'm Bonnie North. It's Music Through the Night. Thanks so much for joining me. If you have ever sung in a chorus of any kind, you have probably sung something by English composer John Rutter. I think I first became familiar with his music in high school when my choir sang his Gloria. But Rutter didn't and doesn't limit himself to writing for just human voices. This is his 2011 Suite Lyrique for harp and strings. Harpist Katrin Finch, along with the Sinfonia Cymru, perform it.

Some instrumental music by English composer John Rutter, his Suite Lyrique. For harp and orchestra, Katrine Finch, the harp soloist, and Symphonia Cymru, all conducted by John Rutter himself. Music by Mozart, coming your way right after this.

I'm Bonnie North. It's Music Through the Night. Thanks so much for joining me. 68 years ago, in 1958, the late Sir Neville Mariner founded what would become one of the world's great orchestras. He wasn't a sir then, and the ensemble, the Academy of St. Martin in the Fields, was named after the London church where they gave their first performance in 1959. Violinist Joshua Bell is the music director these days, but this next recording is from the Mariner years. It's Mozart's 28th Symphony, the last of his Salzburg series.

Mozart's Symphony No. 28, performed by the Academy of St. Martin in the Fields. You know, an artist can be the worst judge of his or her own work. What they might consider second rate, the rest of us thinks is pretty special. Well, Dmitri Shostakovich thought his second piano concerto had no artistic value. He wrote it for his son, Maxim, to promote Maxim's concert career, and he wanted it simply to be amusing to play and to listen to. It's the last 20th century piano concerto to have a place in the popular repertoire, though, so perhaps it was a bit better than Dmitri thought it was. Leonard Bernstein certainly thought so. He recorded it along with the New York Philharmonic. He himself is the soloist.

a piano concerto that the composer thought had no artistic value. That was the Piano Concerto No. 2 by Dmitri Shostakovich, written for his son Maxim to promote Maxim's concert career. And Shostakovich said he just wanted it to be amusing to play and to listen to. I think it achieves that and a bit more. Leonard Bernstein was the soloist in that performance. He also conducted the New York Philharmonic. I'm Bonnie North. It's Music Through the Night. Thanks so much for your company.

It's like a dark well. The longer we look into it, the more brightly the stars shine back. That's a music critic describing Johannes Brahms' fourth and last symphony.

It comes your way later this hour on Music Through the Night. I'm Bonnie Nora. Thanks so much for hanging out with me this hour of Music Through the Night. Brahms' fourth and final symphony comes your way a bit later, as does some guitar music by way of Argentina. We're going to get started with an overture to the patron saint of music herself, Saint Cecilia. The first known musical celebration to the saint was in 1570, and in the 1690s, Henry Purcell wrote his ode. Here's the overture performed by the Gabrielli Players.

The overture for Henry Purcell's Ode for St. Cecilia's Day, the Gabrielli Players performed. Music from Argentina comes your way right after this.

I'm Bonnie North. Thanks so much for joining me. When it comes to the tango, Héctor Villa-Lobos gets a lot of the credit, but Ángel Gregorio Villoldo Arroyo deserves some praise, too. The Argentine composer was an early pioneer of the tango, and he wrote some of the first tangos to achieve mass circulation and international success. This is El Choclo, performed by guitarist Christoph Denoth.

That was El Choclo by Argentine composer Ángel Viola. Christoph Denoth was the guitarist. 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Johannes Brahms didn't begin writing symphonies until he was in his 40s, and then he only wrote four. But what monumental compositions they were and are. This is his fourth and final symphony, played by the Berlin Philharmonic under the baton of Sir Simon Rattle.

Sir Simon Rattle leading the Berlin Philharmonic in that performance of Johannes Brahms' Symphony No. 4. I'm Bonnie North. It's been a pleasure having your company this hour of Music Through the Night. Thanks for joining me.

New old music. Someone once called Ottorino Respighi's music just that, and I think the description fits. He often used music, art, and literature from earlier centuries as inspiration for his own music.

Respighi's Botticelli triptych, or Three Botticelli Pictures, are based on three famous paintings by the Italian Renaissance master, and they come your way later this hour on Music Through the Night. Hello there, I'm Bonnie North. Thanks so much for joining me on Music Through the Night. Music by Haydn, one of his string quartets, The Sunrise, comes your way a little later this hour, as does music that was inspired by Renaissance paintings. I'm going to start with a piece by Carl Maria von Weber, his Andante and Hungarian Rondo, and he wrote it for his brother Fritz, who was a violist. And then he later transcribed it for the bassoon at the request of a virtuoso bassoonist named Georg Friedrich Brandt. And it is the bassoon version that we'll hear now with Yoshiyuki Nakanishi, the bassoonist, along with the London Mozart Players.

That was the Andante and Hungarian Rondo by Carl Maria von Weber, originally written for a violist, but then transcribed by the composer himself for bassoon. Yoshiyuki Nakanishi was the soloist, and he was joined by the London Mozart Players. Four rational people conversing. That's what the German writer Goethe called a string quartet. Now, Franz Josef Haydn did not invent that grouping of instruments, but he's the one who took the combination and ran with it. He's considered the father of the modern string quartet, and many, many of his compositional techniques for that ensemble are still used today. This is Haydn's 63rd string quartet, The Sunrise, the Amadeus Quartet performs.

Haydn's 63rd String Quartet, The Sunrise, performed by the Amadeus Quartet. Music of Peter Cornelius and Otorino Respighi coming your way right after this.

The Three Kings by English composer Peter Cornelius, the choir of King's College, Cambridge, was joined by Simon Preston at the organ. Ottorino Respighi's music has been described as new old music. He often looked to music and literature and paintings of earlier eras for inspiration. His Botticelli triptych, or three Botticelli pictures, are based on three famous paintings by the Italian Renaissance master. Here's the Chamber Orchestra of Lausanne to perform.

some new old music by Italian composer Ottorino Respighi. That was his three Botticelli pictures, his Botticelli triptych, performed there by the Chamber Orchestra of Lausanne with Jesus Lopez Cobos conducting. I'm Bonnie North. It's been a pleasure having your company for classical music this hour of Music Through the Night. Thanks so much. Hope you have a great day.

All of Frédéric Chopin's music includes the piano. There are, of course, all of those delicious solo etudes and ballads, waltzes and mazurkas. But there are also six compositions for piano and orchestra.

The second one, The Fantasy on Polish Airs, comes your way later this hour. Cécile Chaminade almost didn't become a composer. But when she was still a child, Georges Bizet saw her talent and pushed her parents to let her study music formally. And she would go on to compose and perform internationally to great acclaim. This is her Nocturne, performed by Peter Jacobs.

That was the Nocturne by French composer Cécile Chaminade. Peter Jacobs performed. Hello there, I'm Bonnie North. Thanks so much for joining me. A potpourri of Polish tunes by way of Chopin comes your way a little later, as does the Waltz Scherzo by Tchaikovsky. We're going to start out, though, with Giacomo Puccini. This is his Preludio Sinfonico. It was originally intended to be a prelude for his opera Manon Lescaut, but it did not make the cut. So Puccini turned it into a standalone concert piece, and it's been in the repertory that way ever since. Here's the Monte Carlo National Opera Orchestra, Claudio Simone conducting.

The Preludio Sinfonico by Giacomo Puccini, the Monte Carlo National Opera Orchestra performed. C24 is supported by Viking, with small ship, river, ocean, and expedition voyages aimed at bringing travelers to the heart of each destination with cultural enrichment and immersive experiences. Viking.com, exploring the world in comfort. The Blitz began in September of 1940, and it lasted 8 months. And the climax of the bombardment created a firestorm which became known as the Second Great Fire of London. It was during that time that Ray Vaughan Williams suggested that composers write music for combinations of all manner of instruments which might be played by people whiling away the waiting hours of war. Vaughan Williams' own contribution was Household Music, also known as the Three Preludes on Welsh Hymn Tunes. Here's the Nash Ensemble to perform.

Bonnie North, thanks for joining me. The official title of this next piece is The Fantasy on Polish Airs, but Chopin called it his potpourri on Polish themes. Here's pianist Misha Dichter and the Philharmonia Orchestra.

Pianist Misha Dichter and the Philharmonia Orchestra, all directed by Sir Neville Mariner, with that performance of Chopin's Fantasy on Polish Airs. The Waltz Scherzo of Tchaikovsky comes your way right after this.

North. Thanks for joining me. Peter Tchaikovsky once wrote that an artist lives a double life, an everyday human life and an artistic life, and the two do not always go hand in hand. And this next piece kind of encapsulates that idea. He wrote it for the concert violinist, and that's the art part, who was also his lover, and that's the everyday human life part. The connection between the two parts couldn't be openly acknowledged then. Here's soloist James Ennis, along with the Sydney Symphony, led by Vladimir Ashkenazy, with Peter Tchaikovsky's Waltz Scherzo.

This Dutch-German composer was quite the mover and shaker in Amsterdam. Julius Röntgen co-founded the Amsterdam Conservatory. He was also key in making sure that the Concertgebouw, that great concert hall in Amsterdam, was built. If you've ever attended a concert there, you know why it's one of the great concert halls in the world. Well, we'll hear one of Röntgen's symphonies, his 18th, coming along later this hour.

Samuel Coleridge Taylor wrote his African Suite in 1898 for solo piano. He was exploring his African heritage, and he integrated it with Western classical music, and then he later arranged it for full orchestra. Here's the waltz from it.

The Waltz from Samuel Coleridge Taylor's African Suite. Kevin John Edusai led the Chenecki Orchestra. Hello there, I'm Bonnie North. Thanks so much for joining me. Music for Winds and Harpsichord by Francis Poulenc comes your way a little later this hour, as does a symphony by one of the guys who was responsible for making sure that the Royal Concertgebouw Concert Hall in Amsterdam actually got built. But we'll start off with a little something from Johann Sebastian Bach, his Little Fugue, performed here by the Los Angeles Guitar Quartet.

0: The Little Fugue by Johann Sebastian Bach, performed in that arrangement by the Los Angeles Guitar Quartet.
1: And it's now 6:10, Michiana morning here on your Classical Connection, WAUS. And we have some clouds and 44 degrees this 6th day of October, Tuesday morning. And today, sunny skies, a high right at 73 degrees. And we have now for you the music of Franz Joseph Haydn. Here is the Barrington Trio in C major. Balázs Kukuk performing with the Barrington, Peter Lukács, viola, and Tibor Pakanyi, cello.

That's the music of Franz Joseph Haydn, the Barrington Trio in C major with the Tibor Prokanyi, cello, Peter Lukash, viola, and Balazs Kukut, bariton. Looks like a cello-violin hybrid kind of thing. Big and narrow. And a 626. Here is the Vienna Philharmonic and Herbert von Karajan with the first movement from Anton Bruckner's Symphony No. 8 in C minor.

That's music from Anton Bruckner's Symphony No. 8 in C minor, the first movement, Allegro Moderato, with the Vienna Philharmonic, Herbert von Karajan conducting. And we have a Michigan History Minute coming up. And that's in about 15 minutes or so. Right now, the music of Johannes Brahms' Symphony No. 4 in E minor, the final movement, Allegro, with Eugene Yoakum and the Berlin Philharmonic.

The music of Johannes Brahms, Symphony No. 4 in E minor, the Berlin Philharmonic, Eugene Yoakum conducting the finale, Allegro. And music here from Johann Hummel's Violin Sonata in A major, with Andres Dorjan, flute, no lee, piano.

0: This is Bob Myers from the Historical Society of Michigan with a Michigan History Moment. Every year, thousands of vacationers enjoy staying at the Grand Hotel on Mackinac Island. The Grand is not only a favorite vacation hotel, but has also served as the setting for two motion pictures, this time for Keeps and Somewhere in Time. The Grand Hotel was built in 1887 as a summer resort hotel. Three transportation companies created a subsidiary organization called the Mackinac Island Hotel Company to build the Grand Hotel. The three firms, the Michigan Central Railroad, the Grand Rapids and Indiana Railroad, and the Detroit and Cleveland Steam Navigation Company, wanted a resort destination to attract tourists and fare-paying customers to northern Michigan. Detroit architects George Mason and Zachariah Rice designed the Grand Hotel. Contractor Charles Caskey built the gigantic structure in less than 4 months, using 2 million board feet of white pine lumber milled in St. Ignace. Originally called Plank's Grand Hotel for its first manager, John Plank, it opened on July 10, 1887. The first movie filmed at the Grand was a musical romance titled This Time for Keeps. Filmed in 1946 and released in October 1947, the picture starred Esther Williams, Jimmy Durante, and Johnny Johnston. The plot revolved around Johnston's character, a recently returned soldier who wanted to make a career of popular music. He introduces himself to an aquatic ballet dancer, played by Esther Williams, whom he met during the war. Romance ensues. This Time for Keeps was filmed at both the MGM Studios in California and at the Grand Hotel. It was one of several aqua musicals that starred swimming champion Esther Williams. The swimming pool at the Grand is named in her honor. The movie industry returned to the Grand Hotel in 1979 for Somewhere in Time. The science fiction drama starred Christopher Reeve, Jane Seymour, and Christopher Plummer. In the movie, Reeve's character travels back in time to meet a young woman, played by Jane Seymour, whose vintage portrait he saw hanging on the wall in the hotel. Somewhere in Time opened in theaters in October 1980. Although the movie was not an instant commercial success, it developed an enormous following among fans. Every year, the Grand Hotel hosts a Somewhere in Time weekend, with a special screening of the movie, appearances by some of the cast and crew, and other celebratory activities. This Michigan History Moment was brought to you by MichiganHistoryMagazine.org.
1: And it's now 7 a.m., and we're broadcasting from the John and Dee Dee Howard Studios on the campus of Andrews University. 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
2: Live from NPR News in Washington, I'm Corva Coleman. Forces in Yemen that are backed by Saudi Arabia say they've recaptured a port city from Houthi rebels. But this comes as Houthi rebels based in Yemen are firing into Saudi Arabia. They claim they have hit Saudi oil sites over the past few days. The Saudi government has not confirmed this. NPR's Aya Batraoui says Saudi Arabia is now getting help.
3: To defend against these attacks, Saudi Arabia is getting some support from Britain and France. Yesterday, top ministers from Pakistan and Turkey also met in Saudi Arabia, and they confirmed that they're providing rapid military support now to the kingdom as part of the Mecca Agreement. That's the new defense pact that was signed by the three countries over the summer. And this pact really stems from President Trump's reluctance to get directly involved in another war in the Gulf. The U.S. has not agreed to Saudi Arabia's request for refueling support, but it is sharing intel on the Houthis.
2: NPR's Aya Batraoui reporting. The White House did not allow reporters from the media organization Politico to fly on Air Force One yesterday. That was for President Trump's trip to Nebraska. Politico and President Trump are in active litigation over the news outlet's right to cover him. NPR's Juliana Kim reports.
4: A Politico spokesperson confirmed to NPR that the publication was excluded from Monday's press pool, which refers to a group of reporters traveling with the president. Politico, along with CNN and MS Now, was barred from the White House last month before they filed a lawsuit and a judge ordered the Trump administration to temporarily restore access. The outlets accused Trump of retaliating because of what he says is unfavorable coverage of him. In a statement, the White House said traveling with the president on Air Force One is a privilege, not a right. The next hearing on the case is scheduled for Thursday. Juliana Kim, NPR News.
2: President Trump will visit a port just outside Baltimore, Maryland today. He's scheduled to speak at an event hosted by defense contractor Anduril Industries. The port is very close to where the Key Bridge collapsed in March 2024. It had been hit by a container ship leaving Baltimore. Six workers were killed. The Nobel Prize in Physics has gone to a researcher who led an effort to build a giant particle detector in Antarctica. NPR's Jeff Brumfield has more on what it found.
5: Francis Halsin has spent his career chasing ghostly particles known as neutrinos. Neutrinos rarely interact with regular matter, but when they do, they create a tiny flash of light. Halsin at the University of Wisconsin-Madison developed a plan to place detectors in a cubic kilometer of ice in Antarctica. At the time, it seemed like a long shot.
6: No really respectable conservative physicist would have joined me, but many talented people did.
5: The detector, called Ice Cube, won the prize for finding high-energy neutrinos from deep space. Jeff Brumfield, NPR News.
2: You're listening to NPR. An American citizen who was shot and wounded by Border Patrol agents in Chicago is now suing the government. Mariamar Martinez, a teacher's assistant, was shot five times. She alleges that shooting was not justified and that the agents were never in danger. Schools across the country have long struggled to hire and keep teachers in areas such as special education, math, and science. NPR's Janaki Mehta reports most states are not using higher pay to help fill those jobs.
7: Extra pay is known to help attract and retain teachers, but the National Council on Teacher Quality found 32 states offer no additional pay to draw and keep teachers in hard-to-fill schools or subjects. And the study says states are actually moving away from those kinds of incentives. Only 13 states pay teachers extra for working in schools that have high turnover. That number is down from 28 states in 2022. And only 17 states pay teachers more to work in hard-to-staff subjects like math, science, or special ed. That's down from 22 states in 2022. The report shows that high schools are struggling most at keeping teachers, especially those serving families with low incomes. All this comes as states face tighter budgets across the country. Janaki Mehta, NPR News.
2: Disgraced televangelist Jim Baker has died at the age of 86. That's according to his wife, Lori Baker. Jim Baker and his former wife, Tammy Faye Baker, built a Christian TV empire called the PTL Club. He lost that over a sex scandal and financial crimes for which he spent time in prison. This is NPR.
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1: 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And let's take a look at the weather. Today is going to be another sunny, beautiful day. We can expect a high right at 73 degrees. And right now, we're at fair skies and 43 here in Berrien Springs. And tomorrow, sunny, a high of 72. And on Thursday, sunshine and clouds mixed, a high right at 67 degrees. Friday, sunny, along with a few clouds, and a high near 70 degrees. And we have now the music of Pietro Antonio Locatelli. From the 12th Sonata de Carmena, Opus 6. Here is Mela Tenenbaum, violin, Dorothy Lawson, cello, Richard Capp, forte piano.

That's the music of Pietro Antonio Locatelli, 12th Sonata to Carmera, Opus 6, Mela Tenenbaum Violin, Dorothy Lawson Cello, Richard Capp Forte Piano. And now the music of Tchaikovsky's Mozartiana. We have the theme and variations, which is from the Orchestral Suite Number 4 in G Major, Mozartiana. Sir Neville Mariner conducting the Stuttgart Radio Symphony Orchestra. It's 7:20.

That's the music of Tchaikovsky's Mozartiana, the orchestral suite number 4 in G major. That was a theme and variations with the Stuttgart Radio Symphony Orchestra, Sir Neville Mariner conducting. 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Another beautiful sunny day ahead of us this Tuesday, October 6th. We can expect a high right at 72 degrees. And music here from Beethoven's String Quintet in C major, the first movement, Allegro, Pinchas Zukerman, Viola, and the Tokyo String Quartet.

The Tokyo String Quartet featuring Pinchas Zukerman viola and the first movement Allegro from Beethoven's String Quintet in C major. And now the music of Ernest Bloch's Symphony for Trombone and Orchestra. Here's the second movement, Agitato, with Stanley Clark, trombone, and the Bern Symphony Orchestra, Dmitry Kitajenko, conducting. And we have a Michigan History Minute right after.

0: Dmitry Kirichenko conducting the Bern Symphony Orchestra and featuring Stanley Clark, trombone. That was the second movement from Ernest Bloch's Symphony for Trombone and Orchestra. NPR News coming up.
1: This is Amy Wagoner from the Historical Society of Michigan with a Michigan History Moment. Ah, the Victorian era. A time of horse-drawn carriages, bustles and parasols, top hats and walking sticks. It was a much simpler time in Michigan. Or was it? The rules for visiting or making calls and using the all-important calling card were anything but simple. In fact, one misstep on the well-beaten path of calling card etiquette could mean insulting a notable acquaintance or being branded as presumptuous. A visit to a typical middle-class or upper-class Victorian home began in the front hall. There, a caller was met with three common features: a mirrored hall stand for holding hats, coats, and umbrellas, straight-back chairs, and an ornate card receiver, which held an array of calling cards. Usually, the cards were collected by servants and deposited into the card receiver to be later sorted or reviewed by the gentleman or lady of the house. Some cards included a city and state, but most offered only the bearer's name. White or off-white cards engraved with script type usually signified the ruling class, while cards decorated with colorful artwork tended to denote someone of a lesser class or lower social rank. And, much like current business cards, the size of a calling card needed to fit into an acceptable range. He who presented an oversized card was considered flamboyant, and cards that were too small were regarded as humorous. Etiquette books overflowed with rule after rule concerning calling cards, but they also offered a simple gesture that could make a card even more meaningful. In Victorian times, elation, empathy, or enlightenment would be conveyed by a simple bent corner of a calling card. A bend on the right-hand upper corner meant that the individual was just paying respects and did not expect to be admitted. The left-hand upper corner expressed congratulations. The left-hand lower corner symbolized condolences. And, finally, a crimp on the right-hand lower corner showed that the caller was going to be out of town for an extended period. Personal calling cards were definitely an art form, lost now. But in their time, these grandparents of today's business cards were a crucial part of Michigan's Victorian society. This Michigan History Moment was brought to you by MichiganHistoryMagazine.org.
0: 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It's 8 a.m. Good morning to you, and we are broadcasting from the John and Dee Dee Howard Studios on the beautiful campus of Andrews University. 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
2: Live from NPR News in Washington, I'm Corva Coleman. Election Day is just a month from today. There are a series of new polls suggesting Democratic candidates could hold a decided advantage going into the midterms. NPR's Domenico Montanaro cautions polls are not predictive, but the findings are interesting for both House and Senate races.
3: We can come up with some informed reasons for what might happen. First, we've seen the most movement in the Senate, with lots of races moving in Democrats' direction, and that's because of what look to be tight races in red states. So the Senate is within reach now for Democrats. It was highly unlikely at the beginning of this cycle, but it's not so far afield to say that Democrats are the clear favorites to win the House.
2: NPR's Domenico Montanaro reporting. Students, faculty, and others filled a Cornell University plaza last night. They are calling for justice for a former student who has alleged in a civil lawsuit she was gang raped in 2024 at a fraternity party at the university. The woman alleges her complaint to Cornell campus police was not properly investigated. One of the speakers at last night's rally was Cornell student Saya Taylor. She says blame for the case is not just for the men who allegedly committed the rape.
4: Stop calling it the Cornell Seven. It's Cornell. The systems placed by this university and the state of New York have allowed sexual assault culture to thrive and for rape to go unpunished.
2: New York Governor Kathy Hochul, an ex officio member of Cornell University's Board of Trustees, has directed the state's Attorney General, Letitia James, to investigate. A new poll out today shows Democrats have a nearly 2-to-1 edge over Republicans when it comes to voter trust on health care costs. NPR's Selena Simmons-Duffin has more.
5: The cost of health care is weighing heavily on voters' minds with the midterm elections just 1 month away. That's according to the new poll from KFF, a nonpartisan health research organization. KFF's Ashley Kurzinger says they polled 1,300 people in mid-September.
6: What we are seeing is that the Democratic Party has the advantage overall among all voters on which party voters trust to handle health care, but they also have the advantage among independent voters. And that's a really important voting block for midterm elections.
5: Kurzinger says Democrats had a 10-point advantage on health costs in April. Now that gap has doubled. 22% of voters trust Republicans on the issue compared to 42% who trust Democrats. Selena Simmons-Duffin, NPR News, Washington.
2: This year's Nobel Prize in Physics has gone to Belgian physicist Francis Helsing. The Nobel Committee says he recognized ice at the South Pole could be used to track neutrinos. These have been seen in the distant universe as well. This is NPR. Secretary of State Marco Rubio says the United States is closely watching the case of a Russian lab worker who died last week of the plague. Russian officials say the 28-year-old woman died of pneumonia of an unknown origin. Local officials describe the situation in the area around her lab as stable. There were unconfirmed Russian media reports that several hospitals in the area were under quarantine. Secretary of State Rubio says Russia must share more information and that the U.S. is watching the matter hour by hour. Pakistan says it is moving, along with Turkey, to prepare troops for deployment to Saudi Arabia. This came after an emergency meeting yesterday among the leaders of the three countries in Riyadh. Betsy Joles reports from Islamabad.
7: Turkey, Pakistan, and Saudi Arabia are part of the Mecca Alliance for Defense, a mutual defense pact that says any attack on one will be treated as an attack on all. This is the first time the defense pact has been invoked since it was signed in August. A joint statement shared by Pakistan's foreign office came after recent attacks in Saudi Arabia by Iran-backed Houthi militants. The statement did not say how many troops were being prepared or when they might be deployed. For NPR News, I'm Betsy Joles in Islamabad.
2: Best-selling British author and former politician Jeffrey Archer has died at the age of 86, according to his publisher. Archer also spent 2 years in prison. He was convicted of perjury in 2001. This is NPR.
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0: And good morning to you. It's now 8:06 on this sixth day of October, Tuesday. And I'm Teddy Withers. We have 45 degrees, fair skies, and a sunny day ahead of us with a high right at 72 degrees. Overnight, mainly clear skies, a low of 56. And tomorrow, sunny, a high of 72. And on Thursday, sunshine, along with some cloudy intervals, a high of 67. And on Friday, sunny, a high near 70. 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And we have now the music of Robert Schumann's Fantasy in C major. Here's the first movement in a fantastic and passionate manner. Ralph Vodopek, piano.

Ralph Vorderpeck and the Fantasy in C major from Robert Schumann. And that was the first movement in a fantastic and passionate manner from the Works for Piano album of Ishak Albanis. And it's 8:20. We have now the Emperor Waltz from Johann Strauss Jr. And the Alban Berg Quartet performing for us.

The music of Johann Strauss Jr., The Emperor Waltz, with the Alban Berg Quartet performing for us. And we have 45 degrees fair skies, another beautiful sunny day here in the Michiana area. We can expect a high right at 72 degrees. And now the Rondo in D major from Mozart. It's 8:32. Here is Malcolm Bilson, forte piano, and the English Baroque soloist.

Malcolm Bilson, forte piano, and the English Baroque soloist John Elliott Gardiner conducting the Rondo in D major from Mozart. And it's 8:41. We have now the Romance in F minor from Antonin Dvorak. Here's a Chuck Perlman violin and the London Philharmonic Orchestra, Daniel Barenboim conducting.

Itzhak Pronin, violin, and the London Philharmonic Orchestra, Daniel Barenboim, conducting. Dvorak's Romance in F minor, Opus 11. It's 8:55. NPR News coming up after the Butantan. Butantan. The second movement here from Respighi's Brazilian Impressions. Antal Dorati conducting the London Symphony Orchestra.

0: music from Arena Respighi's music from Arena Respighi. Excuse me, from the Brazilian Impressions, Butantan there, the second movement with the London Symphony Orchestra, Antal Doradi conducting. 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Alistair Willis conducts with violinist Hina and Fiona Kuang Hu. In a program pairing Vivaldi's Four Seasons with Piazzolla's Buenos Aires Seasons. 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It's 9 a.m. and we're broadcasting from the John and Dee Dee Howard Studios on the campus of Andrews University. This is WAUS, Berrien Springs, South Bend, on the web at waus.org.
1: Live from NPR News in Washington, I'm Korva Coleman. President Trump says he and his political action committee will personally pay for the controversial TV ads that have praised him. Up till now, the ads have said they're paid for by the federal government, that is, American taxpayers. Critics say these ads are partisan and use Republican talking points. The president is back at the White House after he signed an executive order aimed at lowering diesel fuel costs. Trump signed the order during a campaign rally in Nebraska last night, as NPR's Franco Ordonez reports.
2: President Trump told the audience in the middle of agriculture country that he was signing the order to help farmers. The rising cost of fuel has been a significant challenge for Republicans heading into the midterms. Prices for diesel used by trucks have been hit particularly hard due to the wars in both Iran and Ukraine. The president did not share details, but the order is expected to expand access to diesel, including so-called red dye diesel fuel, which is used by the agriculture industry and not subject to the same state and federal highway taxes as regular diesel. Franco Ordonez, NPR News.
1: The Paramount Skydance and Warner Brothers Discovery deal closes today. NPR's Mandalay Del Barco says the merger brings together media giants.
3: David Ellison will control this new media empire with help from his billionaire father, Larry Ellison, and investors from the Middle East. Their company, Skydance, combines two legendary film studios, both more than 100 years old, Paramount Pictures and Warner Brothers Pictures. Ellison also gets their streaming services like Paramount Plus and HBO Max. He gets MTV, Comedy Central, the Food Network, and two huge news outlets, CNN and CBS News.
1: NPR's Mandalay Del Barco reporting. Massive student protest marches will be held in Paris and other French cities today. The protest movement for better conditions in high schools is now in its second week. NPR's Eleanor Beardsley reports it has not lost momentum, even though it has been plagued by violence.
4: French TV news footage is showing students gathering in cities across the country ahead of protest marches this afternoon. Even students at well-off high schools in big cities like Paris are taking part, they say, out of solidarity with students in the poorer suburbs and rural areas where schools are more run down. The education minister says some of the students' demands are valid. The far right has called the students hoodlums that burn their schools and says the problem is a lack of authority. The far left says police violence is to blame. The public is shocked over a 15-year-old boy losing his hand after a police tear gas stun grenade blew up. Left-wing unions have called on their members to accompany the students in their marches today to make sure there's no violence. Eleanor Beardsley, NPR News, Paris.
1: You're listening to NPR. Some AI experts testified before the New York City Council yesterday. They're worried about the dangers of the growing technology. The New York City Council is reviewing AI development, but AI company representatives testified and pushed back, saying they are fully focused on safety. The U.S. Supreme Court is considering whether a case seeking damages over the costs of climate change should be allowed to proceed. NPR's Carrie Johnson reports on the first oral arguments of the new term at the High Court.
5: Boulder, Colorado sued Suncor and ExxonMobil to recover money for the cost of responding to global warming. That was back in 2018, but the case has still not reached a jury. County officials argued the companies knew but chose to deceive the public about the threats from climate change. The energy giants are asking the Supreme Court to block the lawsuit because they say the federal government should be in charge of such a sweeping issue. The justices asked tough questions of both sides. They seem to be weighing a potential flood of cases in state courts against blocking cases by Boulder and other local governments at such an early stage. Carrie Johnson, NPR News.
1: Disgraced televangelist Jim Baker has died at the age of 86. That is according to his wife, Lori Baker. Baker and his former wife, Tammy Faye Baker, built a Christian TV empire called the PTL Club. He lost that over a sex scandal and financial crimes for which Baker spent time in prison. This is NPR.
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0: 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Good morning to you. I'm Teddy Withers here on your Classical Connection, WAUS. And it's right at 50 degrees, fair skies. And a sunny day ahead of us, Tuesday, October 6th. We can expect a high right at 72 degrees. Mainly clear skies overnight, a low of 56. And tomorrow, mostly sunny, a high of 72 Wednesday. And Thursday, sunshine along with some cloudy intervals, a high of 67. And on Friday, sunny along with a few clouds and a high of 70 degrees. And we have now, back to the music with Florence Price, the Violin Concerto No. 2, with Rachel Barton Pine Violin and the Royal Scottish Orchestra. Jonathan Hayward conducting.

That's Rachel Barton Pine, violin, and the Royal Scottish National Orchestra, Jonathan Hayward, conducting Florence Price's Violin Concerto No. 2, and it's 9:22. Thanks for listening to your Classical Connection, WAUS. Here's pianist Martha Argerich with Bach's Toccata in C minor.

And that's the Toccata in C minor from Johann Sebastian Bach, Martha Argerich, piano. Sunny today, a high of 72 is your forecast. And for you now on Michiana Morning, WAUS cellist Hanan Chang, which starts with Staatskapelle Dresden, Giuseppe Sinopoli conducting the Moderato, first movement from Haydn's Cello Concerto No. 1 in C major.

That's cellist Hanan Chan with Staatskapelle Dresden, Giuseppe Sinopoli conducting the moderato, first movement from Haydn's Cello Concerto No. 1. And we have an overture now from Hector Berlioz, the Benvenuto Cellini overture. Here's the Boston Symphony Orchestra, Charles Munch conducting.

That's the music of Hector Berlioz, the Benvenuto Cellini Overture with the Boston Symphony Orchestra, Charles Munch conducting. And we have the Scherzo Tarantella from Heinrich Wieniawski now. Here's Joshua Bell, violin, Samuel Sanders, piano.

The Scherzo Tarantella from Heinrich Wieniawski, Joshua Bell, violin, Samuel Sanders, piano. It's 10:01, and we're broadcasting from the John and Dee Dee Howard Studios on the beautiful campus of Andrews University. 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

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I'm Chelsea Lake, and we'll begin this hour of programming with Samuel Coleridge Taylor's Romance in G Major, with violin soloist Rachel Barton Pine, the Encore Chamber Orchestra, and conductor Daniel Haig.

Daniel Haig and the Encore Chamber Orchestra with violin soloist Rachel Barton Pine performing Samuel Coleridge Taylor's Romance in G Major here on WAUS. Coming up next, it's Haydn's Symphony No. 80 in D Minor with the Orpheus Chamber Orchestra.

Mozart's Trio in E-flat major for clarinet, viola, and piano with clarinet soloist Michel Latiec, violist Bruno Pasquier, and pianist Carl Engel here on WAUS 90.7 FM. And for you now, music of Franz Schrecker, the prelude to a drama with the BBC Philharmonic. 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

Vasily Sinyasky and the BBC Philharmonic performing Franz Schreker's Prelude to a Drama here on WAUS, your classical connection. 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A pre-concert conversation with music director Matthew Albin begins before the performance. 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

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I'm Chelsea Lake. 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We'll start off this hour with Camille Saint-Saëns' Piano Concerto No. 3 in E-flat major. Pianist Pascal Roge performs with the London Philharmonic under the direction of Charles Dutoit.

Charles Dutoit and the London Philharmonic Orchestra with pianist Pascal Roge performing Piano Concerto No. 3 in E-flat major, music of Camille Saint-Saëns here on 90.7 FM. And for you now, music of Carl Maria von Weber, the clarinet quintet in B-flat major. The Hagen Quartet performs with clarinetist Eduard Brunner.

Clarinet soloist Eduard Brunner in the Hagen Quartet performing Carl Maria von Weber's Clarinet Quintet in B-flat major here on WAUS. 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

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I'm Chelsea Lake, and thanks for joining me for Classical Music and Programming here on WAUS. This is Michiana Classics, and we'll start this hour with Tchaikovsky's Violin Concerto in D major, with violin soloist Anna Sophie Mutter, the Vienna Philharmonic, and Herbert von Karajan.

Herbert von Karajan, the Vienna Philharmonic, with violin soloist Anna-Sophie Mutter, performing music of Tchaikovsky, the violin concerto in D major. And now from Franz Liszt, it's Reminiscence de Don Juan with pianist Georges Bellette.

0: Pianist Georges Bellet performing Reminiscence to Don Juan, music of Franz Liszt here on Michiana Classics. I'm Chelsea Lake, and thanks so much for spending part of your day with me. 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

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I'm Simon Luke Brown. We've got a bit of a curious composition to start off the 1 o'clock hour. It's the String Quartet No. 2 by Leos Janacek, and it's called, by the composer himself actually, Intimate Letters. Now, Janacek was a fairly decent, ordinary fellow, an organist working in a Czech national tradition as a composer. And then all of a sudden, in 1917, he ran into Kamila Stoslova. Now, Janacek was married at the time, though not particularly happily, and Kamila Stoslova was married to an army man, and Janacek fell for her hard. Oh my, he fell for her hook, line, and sinker. For her part, Kamila was kind of aloof. She neither sought nor avoided his attention, and exchanged letters with him, actually. Janacek wrote more than 700 letters to her over the course of their acquaintance. And it was a reference to those letters that he gave the string quartet its title. Kamila basically single-handedly inspired Janacek's later compositions. So the nature of their relationship is a little bit ambiguous, but the musical results of it are certainly not. We'll hear the Guarneri Quartet tackling this work.

The String Quartet number 2, Intimate Letters by Leos Janacek. That was the Guarneri Quartet performing. This is your Classical Connection, 90.7 FM. Second half of our 1 o'clock hour is devoted to music by Robert Schumann, his Symphony number 4 in D minor, Opus 20. This is a symphony that gave Schumann some trouble, actually. He wrote it and then wrote another symphony and then revised it. And that's how it came to be numbered as his fourth symphony. But famously, two of his closest associates, Johannes Brahms and Clara Schumann, disagreed about which version was better. We'll hear the Royal Concertgebouw Orchestra under Ricardo Chailly tackling the revised version.

Ricardo Chailly with the Royal Concertgebouw Orchestra, the Symphony No. 4 in D minor by Robert Schumann. 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Alistair Willis conducts with violinists Hina and Fiona Kwang-Hu in a program pairing Antonio Vivaldi's The Four Seasons with Astor Piazzolla's The Seasons of Buenos Aires. 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I'm Simon Luke Brown, and this is WAUS Berrien Springs South Bend. 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

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I'm Simon Luke Brown. Music by the Spanish composer Joaquin Rodrigo coming up in about another 14 minutes, but not the Concierto de Aranjuez. When I was in grad school, I took a class from a New York Juilliard professor. I was at the China campus at the Tianjin Juilliard School. A class on Wagner's Ring Cycle, the great cycle of operas written by that German composer, based on a mixture of his own ideas and Germanic and Norse folklore. And in the final opera, there's a scene in which the main hero character, Siegfried, through a mixture of trickery, deceit, and of course the all-important operatic ingredient of potions, is convicted of a crime that he's really not responsible for and dastardly killed. It's opera. What did you expect? But what happens next is the great funeral march for Siegfried, which is, as my professor told me, Wagner's overture, homage to Beethoven. And I remember asking, because I love asking practical questions when it comes to poetic things, why would a bunch of people who just killed this guy for what they believe is a terrible crime have a big funeral procession that's expensive and fancy and ceremonial for this guy that they ostensibly hate? And he actually didn't have an answer to that. I think the answer is it was an excuse to have some great music. We'll hear that great music played by none other than the Metropolitan Opera Orchestra and James Levine.

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Siegfried's funeral music from the opera Twilight of the Gods, Götterdämmerung, the final of the four Ring Cycle operas by Richard Wagner. James Levine was conducting the Metropolitan Opera Orchestra. I'm Simon Luke Brown. This is your Classical Connection, 90.7 FM. We'll turn now to the Spanish composer Joaquin Rodrigo, who was born in 1901, died in 1999, so his life extended through basically the entirety of the 20th century. He was born, he could see when he was born, but by the age of three, he had lost his sight completely. It was a result of diphtheria, actually. And so he had to write his compositions in Braille, but what beautiful compositions they are. Usually it's the Concierto de Aranjuez or his other guitar concertos that get played, but he wrote plenty of music beyond that, including the orchestral work we're about to hear, Soleriana, written in about 1953.

Enrique Batis with the Mexico State Symphony Orchestra playing music of Spanish composer Joaquin Rodrigo. That was Soleriana. I'm Simon Luke Brown, and this is WAUS, Berrien Springs, South Bend. You can find us on the web at waus.org.

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The performance takes place at the Howard Performing Arts Center. 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This hour, we've got a couple of composers who you might not have heard of before, or at least might not hear the names of every day, starting off with Franz Schrecker, an Austrian composer and conductor. He was actually born in Monaco. I'm not sure I'd run into a composer who was born in Monaco before I came across Schrecker. His father was a photographer, actually, in an age when that would have been a fairly new profession. But Schrecker himself became a composer known principally for his opera, and like Wagner, in whose tradition he worked, Schrecker actually wrote the librettos for his operas himself, libretto meaning the text. Well, here's an orchestral excerpt that he himself prepared, the symphonic interlude from the opera Der Schatzgräber, which is The Treasure Hunter. This is the BBC Philharmonic under Vasily Sinaisky.

the symphonic interlude from Act 3 of the opera Der Schatzgräber, The Treasure Hunter, by Franz Schrecker. BBC Philharmonic was performing under Vasily Sinaisky. This is your Classical Connection, 90.7 FM. Next up, it's Ernst Toch, 1887 to 1964. Toch was an Austrian composer of Jewish origin who, like so many Austrian and German composers of Jewish origin, in the 1930s moved first to Paris, then to London, and then ended up in California writing film scores. It's kind of a trope, actually, kind of like Erich Wolfgang Korngold, although Toch never got as much notice for his film scores as his friend Korngold did, though he did write 16 of them. Actually, in addition to becoming professor at the University of Southern California, where he taught both music and philosophy, Toch is now best known for a work that high school choirs dish out every once in a while, called the Geographical Fugue. It was first written in German in the 1920s, but actually it was John Cage who helped to get it translated into English, where it's been popular in the United States ever since. In it, the chorus doesn't actually sing, but speaks together in rhythm on various geographical locations. It's actually kind of fun, but it's not on the program now. It's actually one of Toch's symphonies, the Symphony No. 6, Opus 93. Toch had an interesting orchestral style, which may be certainly different from Mozart, but worth a listen. We'll hear the Berlin Radio Symphony Orchestra and Alan Francis.

the extremely unique orchestral voice of Ernst Toch, an Austrian and later American composer of Jewish origin. That was the Berlin Radio Symphony Orchestra and Alan Francis. If the first two composers that we heard on this hour, Franz Schrecker and Ernst Toch, are names that you might not be too familiar with, the next one is probably a little bit more in home territory. Antonio Vivaldi. His violin concerto in C major, RV number 189, is next. Andrew Manzi plays the violin solo and leads the English concert.

That was music by Antonio Vivaldi, a violin concerto in C major, RV number 189. Andrew Manzi played the violin and led the English concert. 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I'm Simon Luke Brown, and this is WAUS Berrien Springs South Bend. 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

I'm Simon Luke Brown. This is Your Classical Connection, 90.7 FM. Later on this hour, we'll be hearing a cello concerto by Bach. You didn't think Bach wrote a cello concerto, did you? Oh, just wait. It will explain itself. Right now, it's music by Niccolo Paganini, who, in addition to writing fiendishly difficult violin concertos and fiendishly difficult violin caprices, also wrote fiendishly difficult violin variations on popular tunes of the day, like this one, on an aria called Nel cor più non mi sento, from Paisiello's opera La Molinara. It's Leila Josefovich playing the violin.

Leila Josefovic playing the violin, the introduction and variations on Nel cor più non mi sento from Giovanni Paisiello's opera La Molinara, all arranged in fiendishly difficult violin form by Niccolo Paganini. This is your Classical Connection, 90.7 FM. Richard Strauss was fairly domestic in his tastes. He liked to be at home with his wife, who was a bit of a chore to handle, but somehow he managed it, and his son, who took after his father's interest in money above all else. And in the midst of touring around both Europe and the United States, his domestic bliss was pretty important to him. So it's a little bit ironic that Strauss's favorite subjects for tone poems and operas and ballets were all the most sordid ones, like Salome or Elektra, really, really kind of grotesque or sometimes gruesome subject matters. So it's even more ironic that when Strauss got a really wholesome subject, he felt he couldn't do anything about it. But that was the case with the ballet Joseph's Legend. We'll hear an orchestral excerpt from this ballet about which Strauss had trouble writing and complained a lot over. It's his Opus 63A, played by the Detroit Symphony Orchestra and Neeme Järvi.

The symphonic fragment, Opus 63A, from the ballet Joseph's Legend by Richard Strauss. Neeme Järvi was conducting the Detroit Symphony Orchestra. This is 90.7 FM, your classical connection. At the top of the hour, I left a little teaser saying that we had a cello concerto by Bach coming up, and sharp-eared listeners might think, well, Johann Sebastian Bach didn't write any cello concertos, which is true. But his son, Carl Philipp Emanuel, did. He wrote three of them, actually. And we'll hear the one in A major now. It's Anner Bylsma playing the cello solo.

0: Carl Philipp Emanuel Bach, the cello concerto in A major, Votkvene number 172. Anner Bilsma was the soloist, and Gustav Leonhardt led the orchestra of the Age of Enlightenment from the harpsichord. If you're a night owl and looking for some company, you can depend on WAUS for company and great classical music all night long. 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
1: Live from NPR News in Washington, I'm Ryland Barton. Cornell University has named a former leader of the Justice Department to head an investigation into how the school handles reports of sexual assault. NPR's Jacqueline Diaz reports that includes the school's response to a woman who alleges she was gang raped at Cornell 2 years ago.
2: Former acting U.S. Attorney General Sally Yates will lead the internal review into how Cornell responded when the now former student reported being drugged and repeatedly raped at a fraternity on campus. Yates was picked by a newly formed special committee of the Cornell University Board of Trustees. She will also examine the school's policies on how it prevents and responds to sexual harassment, assault, and other misconduct on campus. This all comes after a former student filed a lawsuit against the school last month. The student, who goes by Jane Doe, alleges failings in how Cornell administrators handled her case. Yates' probe is separate from a reopening of the criminal case, which is being led by New York AG Letitia James. Jacqueline Diaz, NPR News.
1: A source tells NPR that the reason the U.S. military withdrew its bombers from a base in the U.K. was because of a threat of an Iranian drone attack. NPR's Quill Lawrence reports the U.S. removed all 12 of its B-1 bombers.
3: A U.S. government official not authorized to speak publicly confirmed to NPR that fears of a drone attack on behalf of Iran caused the U.S. to withdraw all the American bombers from Fairford Air Base in England. The base has been used for bombing sorties in the U.S. and Israeli war with Iran. Late last month, British authorities arrested 5 men traveling in white vans near the airbase in the pre-dawn hours. The men were later released after no explosives were found. British officials say the men remain under investigation, and 2 more arrests have been made in the past week, including a British-Iranian dual national. Quill Lawrence, NPR News.
1: A new poll out today shows Democrats have a nearly 2-to-1 edge over Republicans when it comes to voter trust on health care costs. NPR's Selena Simmons-Duffin reports.
4: The cost of health care is weighing heavily on voters' minds with the midterm elections just 1 month away. That's according to the new poll from KFF, a nonpartisan health research organization. KFF's Ashley Kurzinger says they polled 1,300 people in mid-September.
5: What we are seeing is that the Democratic Party has the advantage overall among all voters on which party voters trust to handle health care, but they also have the advantage among independent voters. And that's a really important voting block for midterm elections.
4: Kurzinger says Democrats had a 10-point advantage on health costs in April. Now that gap has doubled. 22% of voters trust Republicans on the issue compared to 42% who trust Democrats. Selena Simmons-Duffin, NPR News, Washington.
1: The U.S. stock market hit an all-time high today. The S&P 500 climbed more than 0.5%, topping its record set in August. This is NPR. President Trump has pledged to use money from his MAGA Inc. super PAC for an ad campaign that has so far been funded by taxpayers, but he hasn't committed to reimbursing the nearly $12 million already spent. Trump said today, quote, "We'll decide whether to repay the funds." Members of both parties have criticized the ads. Legal experts say they might not be legal. The White House defends them as public service announcements. Former televangelist Jim Baker, who built and lost a religious and media empire based in South Carolina, has died. He was 86. From South Carolina Public Radio, Scott Morgan reports.
6: Baker and his late wife Tammy Faye built the PTL, or Praise the Lord Club, into a television powerhouse in the 1980s. In daily one-hour broadcasts from Heritage USA in Fort Mill, the Bakers reached millions of viewers and hosted thousands of visitors to the Christian-themed hotel and park just a few miles south of Charlotte. But Baker had been the subject of financial investigators dating back to the late 70s. The couple had built an evangelical empire that preached prosperity and celebrated conspicuous consumption. But that empire unraveled in the wake of sex crime accusations and hush money payments for Jim Baker's accuser, Secretary Jessica Hahn, in 1987. 2 years later, Baker was convicted of fraud connected to memberships to Heritage USA. He was sentenced to 45 years in federal prison. For NPR News, I'm Scott Morgan in Columbia, South Carolina.
1: Connecticut officials are advising people on building unwelcome mats, that is, electrified doormats meant to keep bears away amid an uptick in bear encounters. Components include a rubber mat, a metal screen, and an electric fence energizer. This is NPR News from Washington.
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8: 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We'll start with the second movement from Symphony No. 0 in D minor by Anton Bruckner, performed by the Berlin Radio Symphony Orchestra with Ricardo Scheili conducting.

That was the Andante section, the second movement, from Symphony No. 0 in D minor by Anton Bruckner. It was performed by the Berlin Radio Symphony Orchestra with Ricardo Scheili conducting. Up next, by Ralph Vaughan Williams, we'll have Norfolk Rhapsody No. 1, performed by the Philharmonia Orchestra with Leonard Slatkin conducting.

That was Norfolk Rhapsody No. 1 by Ralph Vaughan Williams. It was performed by the Philharmonia Orchestra with Leonard Slatkin conducting. My name is Daniel, and you're listening to WAUS 90.7 FM, your classical connection. 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To begin the second half of the hour, we'll start with Mozart, the Allegro section from Violin Sonata No. 21 in E minor. Performed by the duo of Pavel and Lazar Berman.

performed by the duo of Pavel and Lazar Berman, playing the violin and piano respectively. That was the first movement from Violin Sonata No. 21 in E minor by Mozart. Up next, we'll have the fourth movement from Serenade in G major, Opus 95, The Music of Max Reger, performed by the Royal Concertgebouw Orchestra with Eugen Joachim conducting.

That was the fourth movement from Serenade in G Major, Opus 95 by Max Reger. It was performed by the Royal Concertgebouw Orchestra with Eugen Joachim conducting. We'll close with the music of Beethoven, the Allegretto section from String Quartet No. 16 in F Major, Opus 135.

That was the Allegretto section, the first movement from String Quartet No. 16 in F major, Opus 135, The Music of Beethoven. It was performed by the Medici String Quartet. My name is Daniel, and you're listening to WAUS 90.7 FM, your classical connection.

0: From the John and D.D. Howard Studios on the campus of Andrews University, this is WAUS Berrien Springs South Bend. 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
1: Live from NPR News in Washington, I'm Ryland Barton. President Trump is facing scathing criticism over remarks he made during a campaign stop in Nebraska. While talking about the increase in gas prices resulting from the Iran war, Trump seemed to suggest that allowing Iran to take out Los Angeles or San Diego would be a small price to pay compared to the war's eventual benefits. Steve Futterman has reaction from Los Angeles.
2: Officials here in California are strongly criticizing the president. Governor Gavin Newsom on social media called Trump deranged and dangerous. Los Angeles Mayor Karen Bass also had a strong response.
3: You don't say things like that. You're the president of the United States.
2: She told NPR irresponsible is not a strong enough word to describe the comments.
3: It's just frightening that a president of the United States would basically call on a foreign power to attack the nation's second largest city.
2: San Diego Mayor Todd Gloria said his city is not collateral damage and is not expendable. He told the president to keep San Diego out of his reckless war talk. For NPR News, I'm Steve Futterman in Los Angeles.
1: Massive student protest marches are being held in Paris and other French cities. The movement for better conditions in high schools is now in its second week. NPR's Eleanor Beardsley was with protesters as they gathered in Paris.
4: They're all singing the Marseillaise. The students have climbed up the République statue and they're singing in unison with their signs right ahead of their march today. Tens of thousands of students are gathering here in Place de la République. They say that this is the strongest student movement in decades. They're even comparing it to May 1968, which brought down the government of President Charles de Gaulle.
1: That's NPR's Eleanor Beardsley reporting. A professor in Wisconsin has been recognized for his work scoping out so-called ghost particles. Sarah Lear of Wisconsin Public Radio has more on the latest winner of the Nobel Prize in Physics.
5: Neutrinos are nearly massless astrophysical particles. They're key to understanding black holes, galaxies, and other mysterious parts of the cosmos. But they're notoriously difficult to detect. Francis Halzen, a Belgian-born scientist, came up with an idea. Sometimes neutrinos put out flashes of light, which he thought could be glimpsed using sensors in clear glacial ice. That led the University of Wisconsin-Madison to build its Ice Cube telescope at the South Pole.
6: To summarize, people always thought this was like a cute idea, right? But it would never work.
5: Turns out those doubters were wrong. And now, at 82 years old, Halzen has a Nobel Prize to show for his work. For NPR News, I'm Sarah Lear in Madison, Wisconsin.
1: The U.S. stock market hit an all-time high today as expectations rose for companies to keep making more money. You're listening to NPR News from Washington. Attorneys for Krista Pike, who survived Tennessee's attempt to execute her last week, say she is awake and speaking in a hospital. Her attorneys say they are grateful for the medical team who, quote, treated Krista like a human and have provided exceptional care to her. Pike survived two doses of pentobarbital as Tennessee officials attempted to put her to death. A public comment period is wrapping up on the Trump administration's plan to reverse a ban on logging in national forests. NPR's Kirk Sigler reports the so-called roadless rule dates back to the Clinton administration.
7: The Trump administration wants to overturn the roadless rule that bans new road building on millions of acres of undeveloped national forest land, areas that had been set aside for possible wilderness designations. Travis Joseph with the timber group American Forest Resource Council says that rule is outdated.
8: This is a 25-year-old administrative policy passed by an administration, not by Congress. And the Constitution gives Congress the power to make the laws and regulations that govern public land.
7: Conservationists argue the rule is one of the only tools left to protect critical wildlife and watersheds in Alaska and the West. A final decision on its repeal is expected later this year. Kirk Sigler, NPR News.
1: Canadian Prime Minister Mark Carney says Quebec should focus on immediate economic challenges rather than a possible independence referendum years from now. Yesterday, separatist Parti Québécois returned to power as Canada confronts President Trump's tariffs and repeated threats against the country. Meanwhile, Alberta is holding a vote to secede from Canada later this month. I'm Ryland Barton. This is NPR News from Washington.
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0: My name is Daniel, and you're listening to WAUS 90.7 FM, your classical connection. We'll begin with Michigan History Minute, then we'll have the music of Virgil Thompson, the Plow That Broke the Plains, written in 1936. We'll be hearing the suite performed by the Los Angeles Chamber Orchestra, with Neville Mariner conducting.
10: This is Amy Wagoner from the Historical Society of Michigan with a Michigan History Moment. Scholars and historians consider Jane Johnston Schoolcraft the first known Native American writer. Jane's mother was a member of the Ojibwe tribe and the daughter of a powerful chief. Her father, John Johnston, was originally from Ireland. He gained a dominant position in the fur trade of the southern Lake Superior region and was well respected by the people of the area. Jane was born in 1800 in Sault Ste. Marie. Jane's mother taught her the Ojibwe language and legends. Her father taught her to read and write English with books from his large library. Jane traveled with her father to his native Ireland when she was 9 years old. She stayed with relatives while her father conducted business, but was often homesick. Jane started writing when she was very young. She wrote down the stories her mother had shared with her. She also wrote poems that were based on the world around her. When Jane started to write her own stories, she based them on her Ojibwe heritage. Jane married Henry Schoolcraft, the Michigan Territory Indian agent, in 1823. Henry Schoolcraft had stayed with the family when he first arrived in the territory. Both of them shared a love of reading and writing. They jointly published a magazine called The Literary Voyager, which included James' stories and poems. That was the first time people outside of Jane's family read her writing. Jane's work eventually served as a source for Henry Wadsworth Longfellow's epic poem, The Song of Hiawatha. In 1827, Jane and Henry's son died of a breathing sickness. Jane was devastated by the loss and became ill. She worked through her sadness by writing poetry. Later that year, Jane and Henry had a little girl and added a son in 1829. Jane taught the Ojibwe language and legends to her children. Henry lost his job in 1841 and moved his family to New York City. Later, he decided to go to Europe to find work. Jane stayed behind, choosing to live with her sister in Canada. On May 22, 1842, Jane Johnston Schoolcraft died from an unknown cause. She was buried far away from the land and people she loved. But her stories and poetry keep the memory of those places alive. This Michigan History Moment was brought to you by MichiganHistoryMagazine.org.

That was Michigan History Minute. Then following that, we had The Plow That Broke the Plains. We heard The Suite, written in 1936 by Virgil Thompson. It was performed by the Los Angeles Chamber Orchestra with Neville Marriner conducting. Up next, by Gustav Mahler, we'll be hearing Symphony No. 5, Part 3. We'll be hearing the fifth movement, performed by the Berlin Philharmonic, with Bernard Haitink conducting.

That was the fifth movement from Part 3 of Symphony No. 5 by Gustav Mahler. It was performed by the Berlin Philharmonic with Bernard Haitink conducting. My name is Daniel, and you're listening to WAUS 90.7 FM, Your Classical Connection. Up next, by Sergei Rachmaninoff, we'll have the Moderato movement from Piano Concerto No. 2 in C minor, Opus 18. Byron Yannis is the piano soloist, playing with the Minneapolis Symphony Orchestra, with Antal Doradi conducting.

piano soloist Byron Janis playing the Moderato movement from Piano Concerto No. 2 in C minor, Opus 18, with the Minneapolis Symphony Orchestra and Antal Doraty conducting the music, of course, composed by Sergei Rachmaninoff. My name is Daniel, and this is WAUS 90.7 FM, your classical connection. 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Alistair Willis conducts with violinists Hina and Fiona.

That was the music of Johann Christian Bach. That was Symphony No. 2 in B-flat major from Six Symphonies, Opus 18, performed by the Hanover Band with Anthony Halsted leading from the harpsichord. My name is Daniel, and this is WAUS 90.7 FM, your classical connection. Thanks for joining me this hour.

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1: Joanne Polk plays.

quite the pianist, Joanne Polk, starting off this hour with two sketches composed by Amy Beach. Glad you're here for some classical music. I'm Scott Blankenship. Aram Khachaturian's Spartacus is one of the most celebrated ballets of the 20th century. The storytelling is dramatic, the orchestration is lush, and the memorable melodies seem to just keep coming. It tells the story of Spartacus, the gladiator whose uprising shook the Roman Republic in the first century BCE. The woman at his side, though, is an invention. The librettist, Nikolai Volkov, created Phrygia for the ballet. Its themes of resistance, sacrifice, and freedom are not tied to any one era, and Khachaturian said so himself. And he wrote that the heroic figure of Spartacus was close in many ways to the struggle of oppressed colonial peoples fighting for their rights in his own time. Here's that adagio with Aram Khachaturian himself conducting the Vienna Philharmonic.

From Spartacus by Aram Khachaturian. That was the Adagio of Spartacus and Phrygia. Aram Khachaturian conducting the Vienna Philharmonic. Well, it certainly seems like summer keeps extending its tenure into autumn, doesn't it? It's October and the maples have turned and the thermometer is still pushing 80 like nobody told it. Emil Valteufel wrote this waltz for the Paris ballrooms of the 1880s, and its real title, Soirée d'été, just means summer evening. We seem to have a few more of those on borrowed time right about now. Here's Summer Soirée by Emil Valteufel with Alfred Walter conducting the Slovak State Philharmonic Orchestra.

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Here's a recorder concerto by Antonio Vivaldi, with Pamela Thorby playing the recorder with Soonery, and Monica Huggett conducts.

That's the ensemble Soonery, with Monica Huggett conducting and Pamela Thorby playing the recorder, for Recorder Concerto in C Major by Antonio Vivaldi. Disney's Little Mermaid is named Ariel, and William Grant Still's mermaid is named Wanda. In Still's Prince and the Mermaid Suite, though, the rest of the story is the same. The beguiling young mermaid asks her father, the Sea King, to transform her tail into human legs so that she can be with the prince she loves. Here's a suite from The Prince and the Mermaid with the Oregon String Quartet.

That's Vernon Hanley conducting the Ulster Orchestra, finishing up this hour with the work of Charles Stanford. That was his Irish Rhapsody No. 1. Thanks for your company this afternoon. I'm Scott Blankenship.

I wonder if there are any ballet dancers out there who grew up with a poster of Igor Stravinsky in their bedroom. It wouldn't be that weird. He may not have been a dancer himself, but he was kind of a ballet icon. It's possible that no 20th century composer wrote more music for the ballet than Stravinsky. For groundbreaking ballet productions like The Firebird, Pulcinella, The Rite of Spring, and this music, a ballet about the lives of three jealous puppets. I'm Aaron Kane. Stravinsky's Petrushka is coming up this hour.